which I'm on fire. Can't put out my burning fuse. Pissing on the roots of a dead tree. Set and sail on a sunken boat. Begging to the Lord for his mercy. Waving the white flag is not enough. Riding on a dead horse, put my leash tight. Speaking a forgotten tongue in no man's land. Catching bullets with my chest puffed up. It took six lives, take the life.

In the Death Verse. 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Welcome to the Avedon.

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I won the war, but lost my way. But I can buy as much as anyone.

0: Either the church is true, or it is a fraud. 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
1: You agree with that?
2: Then I want you to choose which door to go through based on your faith. I'm asking you to choose between belief and disbelief.

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Well, that's interesting, so have I. Wanna meet? Worth a try. Oh, wait a minute, there is more. Guess I skipped that part before. You don't drink, I'm a drunk.

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How about her? Not bad news, politically different views. Next one seems like a catch, this has to be the perfect match. No, it's not, well, in fact, I like her, she don't like me back. Well, I give up.

to choose, you're scrambling. Every day, the monotonous wasteland between work and play, it's never ending. You're firmly here to stay, there's scuff marks on your wall and your deposit is long gone, you're trawling the papers, looking for the answers. Loopholes and data. Loopholes and data. Loopholes and data.

0: You are recognized as one of the best specialists in the European Bronze Age. How would you describe the period in general in terms of complexity, diversity and interconnections?
1: I guess that the Bronze Age is the first globalization in world history. And it's a unique thing to Eurasia. The whole Eurasian continent from China to Ireland belongs to it. Let's say after 2000 BC. From 2000 BC and for at least 1,000 years, we have a unique world historical epoch where all societies are interlinked. Because they are depending on not only copper. We now know that copper was supplied, you know, it was a large-scale operations where mines would supply huge areas until they were empty. But there were also only a few tin mines, and then tin was needed. So you needed transport across continents. All society became interlinked, and that is really quite unique on that scale, and it happened the first time in world history after 2000 BC. So
0: it ended in one way in Iron Age, because in Iron Age you can got iron in front of your door.
1: Exactly. So we don't need it any longer.
0: So you need communication between 2000 and maybe 800.
1: Yeah.
0: And then it's not longer necessary, and then it stopped.
1: What happened then was really that during the Bronze Age, you have what I have called a decentralized complexity. These societies could function without, at least in the temperate part of Eurasia, without urban communities or without big states. There were no empires. The empires, they appear only after the Bronze Age collapse. Because then, in order to bring societies together, you need conquest, you need to create an empire.
0: Why we have no empire?
1: You have no empire in the Bronze Age.
0: Why we have no empires in Bronze Age? It's strange.
1: Yeah. Maybe because trade was the key. And trade is more is a peaceful way of integrating societies. Maybe. That's one hypothesis.
0: I do a relatively popular book, one of my last books, Der Griff nach den Sternen, and I haven't published it now scientifically, but what I looked for is the connection between the Near East and our societies in the early Bronze Age and in the late Bronze Age, because we know that in the Near East they use a lot of our tin. Tin of Brittany, of Cornwall. And what we can see is that the tin is going in this direction, but what we don't see, with the exception of blue beads or some small items, what we don't see is the impact, what is coming from the Near East to us, you know. And my theory was that it is like what we see in North America when the white farmers are coming, you know, the society is not able to take all this material culture in their culture, because then they lose their culture. I don't have no explanation, but what do you think? So, for example, you know, we have this Wessex collars in Mycenae. Maybe they are a gift, but we don't have anything which comes back, you know.
1: Yeah, we have
0: some glass.
1: We have a lot more glass now mapped out than we thought there were, and the glass, as has been shown, of course, by Flemming Cowley and others, and Varberg.
0: The blue beads,
1: and there are quite a number of them in Denmark, and now also in some parts of East Central Europe. They are, as you know, basically come from Mesopotamia and Egypt.
0: Yes, but the fascinating thing is that we sent, you know, Europe sent masses, tons of tin, and yes. got back some
1: and
0: Bern, glass.
1: And Bernstein and,
0: yes, and Bernstein and amber. And amber, maybe fur, maybe...
1: No, not fur, maybe rather slaves, yes, eventually.
0: Slaves, but they got back some blue beads.
1: Yeah, no, but I think what we underestimate here is what they also got back. The traders and the warriors are the same. And they would bring back new technologies. The flank-hilted sword, for instance, I think they would bring back new ways of fighting, new types of weapons. I'm sure they imported chariots to the north. We can see them on rock art. Chariots.
0: Okay.
1: Chariots. I'm sure they have imported chariots. Mm-hmm. And then they have learned to imitate them. There are a number of things in organic materials they must have imported that we can't see. We have the
0: folding stools.
1: Folding stools, complete, a pure copy of an Egyptian folding stool. So of course they imported folding stools. Then they started to copy them.
0: I don't know if you have seen this article. It's I think it's published in German. This offering hands. You know the hand from Prell. Mm-hmm. This new Bronze Age hand from Prell in Switzerland with the golden armoring, you know, and this model hand is the same, you know, but it's a copy from the Near Eastern model hands have in Egypt or you have in the Hittite Empire. So as you are right, they brought a lot of new ideas.
1: They emulate many things. So maybe there was a small select group. Imported high prestige items, but that also demanded new knowledge. Maybe they also imported some smart guys who could do the new Sierpadu technologies. Think about the Sun Chariot from Denmark. It's incredibly technologically advanced metalwork in Sierpadu, and the horse has this advanced thing covering the head that looks like they have in Egypt to protect the heads. I think the Trondheim chariot was made by a master metallurgist coming from the East Mediterranean.
0: As Fleming Cowell showed us, also the idea of the ships of bronze as the sunship at the end could come from Egypt.
1: Of course, and also we know from the written sources from both Mesopotamia, Egypt, and the Hittites, that they had these sun disks, as we have in Trondheim, as we have among the female priestesses. They emulate, they take selectively certain things. Of course, they must have had the originals there at some point, but then they copy.
0: Do you believe that real persons go on the journey, like Fleming Cowell thought, the journey of the heroes, that real people go to the Near East? Because a lot of scholars tell us that it's a trade, you know, from region to region. But Fleming, and I think also you, believe that real, maybe young heroes, warriors go from the north to really to Egypt or to
1: Absolutely.
0: The east.
1: Absolutely, and we had this warrior in two, you know, who had one of those Rixheim swords from Switzerland, France. And then he had some Nordic things. He was buried up in northwestern Jutland. But we could show that his strontium, he was absolutely non-local. And he come from a very mountainous region that could not be Scandinavia. Obviously, he came from Switzerland, France, was on a caravan as a warrior, and he decided to stay up there and become become more famous up in Jutland than he was at home. And so warriors and women like Egtved, who traveled over the last 2 years of her life twice outside her region. So, you know, a lot was, of course, more local or regional, but there were these warriors, special women, and also caravans who would go the whole way.
0: prehistoric interconnections and rate are prominent topics in your work.
1: Yeah.
0: You have highlighted that both are factors in the establishment and maintenance of social complexity, particularly during the Bronze Age. Could you outline your view on this topic?
1: Yes, we have been able to demonstrate both by combining strontium and DNA and archaeology, because strontium cannot tell us exactly where it came from. They can only tell us where they didn't grow up. So we need the archaeology as well. And the DNA can tell us something sometimes. So in the Bronze Age, there was a new political economy where you had to bring in the metal from only maybe two or three mines in Europe that would provide to all of Europe. So Kagel in the Urals would provide the whole steppe. The Italian Alps after 1500 would provide all of Central Europe, Balkans, Scandinavia, the copper. So these huge mining operations demanded also an incredibly advanced trading system and political system, where you had alliances that allowed you to travel safely and be taken care of and provided foodstuffs and everything along the way. Among these chiefly centers along the way. So it was a highly complex and very advanced system that was in operation in the Bronze Age. Now, the next question is then, when these warriors and traders went away, who would then take care of the work at home in the household? And that's where the unfree comes in and the captives come in, because you needed quite a big labor force also to support the home base. And we know
0: it's a little bit like in the Viking Age.
1: I have become more and more convinced that the kind of social and economic structure you have in the Viking Age starts in the Middle Bronze Age. It's more or less the same structure. It expands and contracts over time, but it starts there.
0: How can you show slavery? This is very difficult.
1: Yes and no. Slaves are often invisible because they are labor. And how do you define an unfree person who have very few personal belongings and who may not receive a burial? Now, we know from social anthropology and history that all societies, pre-state societies we know of in the world, had unfree, and they were often taken through raids to get captives. Those you are not allied with, you raid them. You are allowed to do that. But we found out that in the barrows in Denmark, from the Middle Bronze Age, you find only 20% of the population. Where's the rest, the 80%? It's the same story throughout prehistory. It's only a smaller part of the populations you find. Sometimes more when you have more democratic systems, sometimes less. But then we see 14 dated a lot of skeletons we had sampled for DNA, because you want to have as much as possible. And it turned out that a lot of those skeletons that were without grave goods on the flat soil, not in barrows, they belonged in the Bronze Age, in the Middle Bronze Age. So suddenly we had these commoners and unfree. They were there, and we had also women and children. Some of them were non-locals, so they had been probably robbed through raids, or maybe even voluntarily going to somewhere to offer their service. So we could show that there were these people without grave goods outside the barrows for the free farmers. Also, we have these farms from the Bronze Age where you have two compartments, double living compartments, and one of them is more for preparing food and storing, and one more for consumption. So I think it was Martin Mikkelsen who suggested that the one would be for the unfree, the other one for the chiefly family. And later on in the Bronze Age, they divide up the longhouse into two, so you often find one house a little bigger for consumption and another one 20 meters away more for food preparation and storage. These are the unfree. And that's through the Bronze Age in Denmark. So I think if you put your mind on it, if you formulate this as a research question I want to solve, then you can go out and try to search for it. But no one has really systematically tried to do that.
0: For example, Roberto Risch and I published it. We have this big mound of the Bornhöck, biggest early Bronze Age mound.
1: Yeah.
0: And in the mound, we have the mound is from very, very, very good black soil. So they give the fruitable soil to the king or to the priest or whoever it is, you know. But there are a lot of grinding stones in it.
1: And yeah, grinding stones.
0: Yes, grinding stones, but big grinding stones, which you don't use in a domestic way, not in the normal household. The normal grinding stones are small, they're for the women, you know,
1: yeah.
0: But the big grinding stones are for two men, you know. You use it both because they are so heavy. And we know from Hittitical sources that blind slaves use them. Blind slaves are used for grinding, you know. They blind them, then they can't run away. We know this because there are written sources that some of these grinding slaves run away. The blind grinding slaves run away and they captured them, and therefore they are in front of court, and therefore we know it from the sources. So what we think about, you know, it's an idea from Roberto Risch and also of me, it could be, you know, that this enormous grinding stone showed us a slavery system for the armies of the Bronze Age, you know, that developed by
1: our friends
0: here, the theory of the big armies.
1: The retinue of warriors.
0: Yes.
1: The interesting thing about the retinue of warriors is that now we can actually show through strontium that when we have these cemeteries or burials of warriors, then they all have different strontium signatures. So they come from different places. It doesn't matter from where, they come from different places.
0: Yes.
1: And warriors always come from different places and go, you know, and take service.
0: But the funny thing is that in the big hoard finds of the Bronze Axes, all these Bronze Axes are casted together from the same metal. It means, you know, the warriors are coming from different regions, but they got the axes
1: from the central chief.
0: Yes, from the central chief.
1: Or king, yeah.
0: And what we see is that the axes are from pure copper in the Bronze Age, but the axes of the chiefs are from bronze. So the axes of the chiefs are golden shining, and the copper axes, you see that they're copper axes. So you have a rank.
1: What's the difference?
0: You have a rank in the colors, you know. Christian, you also worked at Sasolompata in Hungary, a tail settlement occupied between the early and late Bronze Age. What was your approach there, and what were the most important results?
1: Well, actually, this came about in an interesting way, because you remember there was the Bronze Age campaign of the Council of Europe.
0: Yes, I remember, with this big exhibition.
1: Yes, and in many countries. And there was a big meeting to start the whole thing in, I think it was in London. And I met there Ildikó Porcelau, who was museum director. And she told me she had this tell site they had bought. So, and he had started excavating several years ago, but had stopped again because it was too much. And she also wanted, you know, to have a more modern approach, you know, with natural science and so on. And I told her, well, Ildikó, I always wanted to do a tell excavation. So why don't you come, she said. And so it started, actually. And then I knew I needed some really good partners, good in excavation. So I invited from the Swedish heritage those who are doing all the rescue archaeology. You know, in Sweden they have a big, big national unit, and they had developed a new documentation system, you know, single context, you know, and based on the, you know, very advanced documentation system, go into a database and you can evaluate the data. Now it's routine, but at that time this was completely new. I invited them, and then the colleagues from Oslo to join us. And then Tim Earle and some of his students to join us, and then we started. And the idea was then also, and later we then invited Marie-Louise de Sørensen from Cambridge, and she brought then Joanna Soffer, and they brought students in, because my idea was that no single department in university has the capacity to do a big complex excavation. It demands more than one institution. So I started a similar project in Sicily, and I had the same philosophy. You invite several partners or
0: and
1: colleagues.
0: Does it work?
1: Yes, of course. I invited good friends and colleagues, and I had this maybe a little naive idea that when they are my friends, they will also get along well. But that not always happened that way. Sometimes there can be a clash. So that also happened once or twice. But on the whole, it worked, yes. And the idea was also I want to bring the student out of their comfort zone and become more international. I wanted them to see there's a world outside Sweden and Scandinavia. And I want them to see what an international project looks like. And when you mobilize, you know, have very professional excavators and documentary with total station and everything, and you have scientists, you have flotation, and then we brought this approach. Also Tim Earle, he was very stringent with the methodology that everything we took out of the tell was screened. It was a huge work, and it meant that the excavation took three times as long as the traditional Hungarian excavations. But the result was that we got all those bones that they missed in the traditional excavation. We got the birds, the fish bones, we got all the small things, even small pieces of worked amber and things like that, that you miss if you don't screen. So in the end, it was worthwhile. We have a resolution and a level of documentation that allow us to get much, much more knowledge from that site that we otherwise could. And the same we did in Sicily.
0: And what was the place in Sicily?
1: Montepulizzo. It was, I thought it was a Bronze Age site. It turned out to be from 600 BC. but it was a fantastic site on the top of a mountain, and it had only been occupied for one generation and then was burned. It was a local people, Elimians.
0: But this is perfect, better than a tell. In a tell, you have to excavate for a long time. So it's easy to date and it's easy to interpret for the interpretation.
1: Exactly, there was only one phase. Well, and then, of course, I had said maximum 10 years, 8, 9, 10 years for the project. Then I want to go on to something else. But then Marie-Louise de Sørensen, she loves and to be in the field, and she's a very good excavator. And Joe, so far they have continued, and now finally the publications are beginning to come, and we could also document there the shift, the change from sheep as meat producers to sheep as wool producers, and that happened there around the beginning of the Middle Bronze Age. That's when they start to be with the wool economy, more or less at the same time as they do it in Terramar in northern Italy.
0: And how important is the wool economy?
1: in the Bronze Age, it became extremely important, not least because in Northern Europe, you could not have a wool economy. All woolen textiles in Northern Europe are imported from Central and Southern Europe. So the woolen economy in the Bronze Age are much, much more important than we ever imagined, because it's again a trade economy.
0: What does they use in the Nordic Bronze Age?
1: Locally? Yeah, they as you know from the fantastic oak coffins, the export article from the south was big pieces 2 times 3 meter. Thousands each year were sent north, and in the north they cut out and created the clothing from it. And we know from strontium that it all came from outside Denmark, and we also...
0: And they paint with amber or with...
1: Yeah, amber, most probably amber, maybe also other things that we don't know, maybe, I don't know.
0: Slaves.
1: Maybe cattle, I don't know, you know, cattle was valuable. So there were many important things that came out of that.
0: Christian, in your view, the Bronze Age represents the global emerge of a military society with a martial culture materialized in a package of new efficient weapons. Warfare became institutionalized and professional during the Bronze Age, and a new class of warriors made their appearance, which could be liked to be heroes of the Homer. Could you outline the factors that led to this Bronze Age warrior ideology?
1: Yes, I do think that this is probably something, it's a combination of internal and external forces. You had, at least from the Middle Bronze Age onwards, the societies in Europe, temperate Europe, were in contact with the palace societies. In Greece, they had also had contacts, maybe to the Hittites, and they learned from them, and they traded, and they learned from them. They got some of their weapons, you know, the flank-hilted sword. So I think they learned the institution of the warrior retinue and the traveling warrior and trader. Is something that they adopted from the palace civilizations. The revolution was really when they introduced the chariot, because the chariot is so demanding. It demands a whole package of skills to construct the chariot. You need to well-trained horses that you can, you know, stop and go left, go right, back. You know, dressage come from that. And you need trained drivers, charioteers, and people standing there. So once you introduce an institution that demands a lot of economic support and who is also military efficient, you create a more ranked society. You create a new group of very powerful warriors. And these warriors could travel, and we can see, you know, from the cemeteries of warriors in the Bronze Age, like the ones we have from Germany, I forgot the name.
0: Neckarsulm,
1: or we have others. They look exactly, you know, they have the same diet. They were fed from the same kitchen. But they have all different strontium signatures. They come from different places. Warriors are travelers.
0: And when I think about the wonderful, unbelievable grave of Kivik.
1: Oh, yes.
0: And you see this warrior plate, then Randsburg wrote in his last sentences, he gave us a hint to this Mycenaean slapstones. We have seen nearly the same warrior.
1: Yeah.
0: And when you think about the Tuntumwegen, we have talked about them. So do you believe that they only have the images of this wagons and the, or do you think that they do it really? Because we know from the Near East, as you said, that it's such a much effort. If you wanted to go with a wagon,
1: yes,
0: you know, you must clean the battlefield from stones. you need trained horses, and you need a ritual war, because you can't fight at a mountain. We know it from the Homeric epos. Could we think about a similar thing in southern Scandinavia?
1: Absolutely. You had maybe not paved roads, but you had tracks, you had bridges, you had open grassland. The landscape was very open, and grassland. If you have a plain of grassland, you can use it. But first and foremost, I think Kivik is a good example of a chief who had traveled maybe the whole way to Mycenae and come back with the goods and the chariot and the new knowledge. And those eight people there, I think also David Anthony and his wife Dorsa wrote about that. There are eight, and that's a really important figure in Indo-European. That's a warrior group. And why do we have an Akkanschwert? Eight, the same number as you have in Kivik. So the private retinue of the chief was eight warriors. And we have actually wheels done on rock art in full one-to-one size. Sometimes in rock art they would do the real thing. They would do like a big part of a dress. And we have certain places where they have done a wheel like this.
0: Which like is, the wheel of Stade, we know.
1: A real wheel. Yes. And we also have a wheel in a burial from Jutland that's so big. I mean, in miniature. They made miniatures, of course. But if you look at the decoration and ornamentation, you can see it has the construction details. And these are the same as you see on the wall paintings in Pylos and other places.
0: It's like today, the inventions are made on weapons, and then very quickly spread out from the origin. Was the Bronze Age world dominated by conflicts?
1: Yes and no. I think, as I said, trade demands peace. You must be able to plan. It must be possible to know that when I send an expedition south with amber, and maybe some oxen or maybe some slaves or whatever, then I must be pretty sure that at least it will return. Maybe not every one of them will return, but let's say if you send 10 caravans along each year, at least 6 or 7 or 8 should return with the goods. And you secure that as with alliances or guest friendships, as is also called, like Flem Kaul has written about Senja. These were institutions that came with the Bronze Age that secured that you knew you had partners that would take care of you on the way. And so you could travel. There were roads and bridges the whole way from Jutland to the Alps. Basically.
0: Nevertheless, it seemed to be that you have a lot of conflicts.
1: You have
0: when
1: conflict.
0: We think about the Tollense Valley, where we see that some weapons are from the south. So the interpretation at the moment is that warriors from the south go to the north.
1: Yeah, but now we have to ask the question. We have to think. There are periods that are more peaceful. Of course, there's always some conflict and competition, but there are periods that are more peaceful and where the goods flows, where the trade system works. And one such period is from 1500 to 1300, or shortly after, around 1300. And that's when you have the trade system from Denmark to the Alps, where you get the copper. And then something happens after 1300. There is competition. There is someone who tries to take over the trade from the east. You have the mega settlements in the Carpathians.
0: You have this incineration suddenly.
1: Yeah, and suddenly suddenly
0: burnt the people. You know.
1: Yeah, you know. You have you have a new religion as well. So a lot of changes take place, But it's also competition between chiefdoms or confederations. You had this confederation from Denmark to the Alps that worked for 200 years. Then they tried to establish an alternative one from the Carpathians to the Oder and Mecklenburg. And in order to secure that, they sent up a whole group of people and with an army to take over control in Mecklenburg and the Oder. That's how I see it. They try to do a conquest migration, but it's also about the control of trade. But the result is that they mobilized people from the north to resist them. And who were the winners, we don't know. We know there were a lot of people killed on each side. And we can see in the north all period three, early period three, full-hilted swords, they are completely worn down. There was a period of one generation after Tollense where there is chaos, where there's warfare, where the trade routes are unpredictable and the metal supplies break down, where you put huge hordes in the ground in the Carpathians because you don't know what to do with the metal. So, you know, you have periods where things work as they should, and then you have periods where they collapse and there is warfare and competition. And Tollense is the high point of such a period. And then it took some time to reestablish the networks again. And from period four, it worked. Or late period three and period four, it worked again.
0: Where do you see the consequences of this institutionalization of warfare? Is the Bronze Age at the root of modern conflicts?
1: Yes, in the you can say in one sense they are, because in the Bronze Age it's the first time you have you have professional warriors who, at least for a period of their life, are nearly full-time warriors. They can also be paddlers or traders, but they train daily, they have to train all the time to maintain their skills. So, and you have for the first time, you have the weapons that continue until the medieval period. Lance, sword, corslet, shield, that
0: spear.
1: Spears. Yeah, you have both the lance you to fight with and you have the small spears you throw. And that continues from the Bronze Age until medieval times.
0: Maybe the most effective weapon is the lance.
1: The lance, because you are still at a distance, yes, from each other. I think the most prestigious was a sword dual combat.
0: Probably. But I think you have no chance. A sword against a lance has a problem, you know.
1: Yeah, no. I mean, the lance, of course, is longer and you can...
0: So you must make an agreement to fight, you know. So nobleman has ritual fights and agreement.
1: There are rules to warfare, always, except when you raid in the darkness of the night. Then you are allowed to break rules. That's not warfare, that's raid. But warfare is according to rules. That's true.
0: Does you looked at the skeletons of, if you found traces of war at the skeletons?
1: Yeah, I mean, now, over the last 20, 25 years, the physical anthropologists, osteologists have now started to look for trauma. I mean, earlier they only looked for and measured skulls and looked for age and teeth and how worn they were or things like that. Now they look for trauma, once you start looking for trauma, you find it. So, for instance, in the Po, in the cemetery in northern Italy, Olmo di Nogara, they look for trauma, and nearly 20% of all males had trauma from warfare.
0: Or the mass graves in Spain, or in Aspern or Talheim in the Neolithic. Also in Vassena, the Bronze Age.
1: But warfare is not continuous. It breaks out in periods of collapse and transformation. or competition where the systems become unstable.
0: What are the reasons of warfare in prehistory?
1: There can be many reasons, of course. A competition for trade, a rank system that perhaps become too ranked, maybe like the Onietis kings, maybe like the Hallstatt D princely seats. It becomes too elevated, too demanding.
0: Too unequal.
1: They are always...
0: Imagine the last king of the Onietis culture had golden axes.
1: Yeah.
0: An Egypt pharaoh.
1: Yeah. So, you know, there are always opposition, you know, there are always forces that will fight for more freedom.
0: What is strange, you know, in relation to our actual world, when you look, for example, to Onietids, you see that they start with an inequality, but so the normal people had enough. And it's not really super inequality. There are princes, but it's not dramatic. But what you see at the end with the Discord prince, with the golden axes, the golden weapons, the golden armoring, and this unbelievable mount, it means, you know, that in the 600 years of Onietis, the inequality rises.
1: Yeah.
0: And I had the feeling, I can't prove it, but at a point, the inequality is too high, and then the system break down by rebellion or whatever.
1: There's rebellion and warfare. And it's the same thing in Europe, you know. The First World War and the Second World War erased a lot of inequality in Europe. It was only from the 1980s and 90s it started to become economically just as inequal as it was before the First World War.
0: Yes.
1: So wars has a leveling effect. Also in the past, they must
0: for
1: have
0: us,
1: had.
0: As a lecture from the history, is how we can block, how we can hinder, stop the development of inequality.
1: Yeah, but the thing is...
0: If the inequality is too high, you know, societies break down.
1: Yeah, but we don't need another war to do it. We also know pandemics can equalize societies, but we don't want another pandemic.
0: No.
1: So...
0: But the problem is that we know nearly about the rich, we know a lot about the poor, and the rich don't stop to become richer and richer.
1: The rich have to come to a point where they say it's too much, we want to redistribute our wealth. Like some of the billionaires do in the United States, they say we'll get rid of our riches, we'll distribute them out for good purposes. You have to have a kind of contract between the top and the bottom in society, otherwise you will break down.
0: Another topic, do you see war, because we talked about war, as a part of the conditio humana or as something determined by social factors which would make it possible to abolish wars altogether?
1: Well, you know, obviously social and economic factors are the driving forces. To me, there's no doubt about that. Humans, of course, also have sometimes darker sides, and there are different types of humans, and nowadays we diagnose them. So in a way, all of us will end up having a diagnosis. But in the past, then you know, if you were an unruly young guy who wanted to see the world, you became a warrior. They could offer outlet and possibilities to these different types of, you know, of personalities. But there were always, of course, psychopaths who became leaders. And
0: psychopath means only.
1: They have obviously
0: no
1: existed.
0: Risk, no fear, you know.
1: No understanding and inventing things all the time and presenting lies to the people. So, of course, the different personalities that we inherit through our genes, I suppose, were there in the past too.
0: Your latest work centers on ADNA studies, which have also been in the focus of your work at for our work at the LDA for quite some time. ADNA has seen some reserve in parts of archaeology, mainly because some colleagues fear that old patterns of interpretation like Cosina's equation of the distribution of pots with peoples and borders reappear. How do you see this issue?
1: Yeah, I think I can understand the fear, but I think also that fear is much bigger in Germany than in other countries in Europe. I think there is a German angst for things like that to reappear, and maybe it's good to have that. Some would say that it's an overreaction, that it is not really what they write in the papers. Wolfgang Haag and the paper you also were part of, maybe in the title they were taking the mouth a bit too full. But when they talk about cordware, we talk about a cordware, we don't really mean it's as an ethnic homogeneous group. We know very well that there were variation. But we need these labels to a shorthand to characterize something. So sometimes I think that the critique reads interpretation into the text that are not really there, or whenever the intention. But I can understand the fear, and I do think the discussion has been good, and we have seen papers like Eisenmann et al. That has taken it seriously and said, okay, we need to abandon more sort of like historically ethnic group names in genetics. We need to be neutral. Now we talk more about step DNA, hunter-gatherer DNA, Eastern, Western. We try to apply neutral categories. And that's the reaction to the critique.
0: Things that seem to be out of reach of archaeological inference, like the origin and the distribution of the Indo-Europeans, now came back to the table.
1: Yeah.
0: You have recently co-edited a volume on this topic. What are your views?
1: Well, since I'm an editor, my opinion is that we are now in a new position. We have this new independent genetic evidence that suddenly allows us to answer some of the questions that has been essential to either accept or refuse migration. So it has revitalized and created a new interesting collaboration between Indo-Europeanist linguists and archaeology and genetics. Suddenly we can say that actually you can say the linguists are the winners, in the sense their methods actually have stood the test of time. They have always claimed that their methods were not only something you can have an opinion about. It's not like an archaeological theory. It's hard facts. The way language changed according to rules. It's scientific. It's not interpretation. It's a very, very robust methodology. And they have always claimed that. And they have always claimed that migration was one of the major drivers of linguistic change. So in a way, their method turned out to be more robust than the archaeological methods.
0: In general, in which direction you see archaeology heading in the next years? Will the discipline only survive if it becomes even stronger, entangled with the natural sciences? It sometimes seems that only projects with very strong scientific collaboration still have chances to be founded. Is there still room for a traditional archaeology that mainly works on material culture?
1: I do think there is room for many types of archaeology also in the future. We have had a period, and we still have it, for some time to come, and in the future, science, archaeoscience, will have an important role also in the future, because it has proved that it produces vital new knowledge we need. But once we have that knowledge in place, then you can start to develop projects that build on top of that new types of archaeological interpretations. I do think there is room for many types of archaeology. But first and foremost, interdisciplinarity is not only about science. I do see that it has the science revolution has also revitalized our collaboration with historians and

0: and the specifics of our sources sometimes lead to historical perspectives that differ very much from those of the historians. How do you see this? Where are strong and weak points of archaeological narratives? Could historians probably learn something from archaeology's specific perspective?
1: I do think historians can learn from archaeology. Because historians also had a big skepticism towards historical sources, like archaeologists had against certain things like migrations. They had a big skepticism about the old sources and the myths of origin and so on and so forth. And now we can show through archaeology a lot of these sources tell the truth. Or at least they tell something that is truthful. May not everything,
0: for
1: but some, something.
0: For example?
1: I can take two examples. One example is that in Indian mythology, they talk about you have these warrior band, black youths or wolves, and archaeology it can now show through excavations by David Andley that such training camps existed, and where there were old dogs and wolves being eaten and buried, and they were led by one or two seniors. That was a part of the Indo-European youth groups, and we can also show now that exogamy and patrilineality and so on and so forth that are well described in Indo-European sources and also in their terminologies. We can demonstrate that, yes, that was dominant with corded ware and bell beakers.
0: Of course, I also have to ask you about the meaning of the Nebra disc.
1: Yeah, the meaning of the Nebra disc is, in more than one way, very significant for our understanding of the Bronze Age religion. Not only does it document that there was an understanding of the astronomical phenomena, we suspected that perhaps also from the sun disk and Trondholm and so on and so forth, but now here we have an understanding or a proof that they had a complex understanding. And I would assume that there were others like that, but in organic materials, or there were other ways of showing it, but not. But then it also demonstrates again this combination between religion, astronomy, and the role of the sun and moon year that can be linked to the divine twins. You see these twin axes, twin swords, and these are the divine twins that are well described in Indo-European mythology from India to Europe and the Baltic.
0: Like in the grave of Leubingen,
1: yes.
0: Or in the deposit of Nebra, we have these two axes and the two swords.
1: Yes, these are the
0: nearly identical swords.
1: Yeah, these are the twin leaders that was representing, you can say, the living heroes or representatives of the divine twins. And the divine twins had like four or five roles. They were the protector of sailors and rescuers. They were the protector of warriors. They were the first master musicians, and they were the first charioteers. They were gods of speed and transport, and also healers. But so they had four or five functions divided between them. So, and they come with the Bronze Age because they are linked to also to the chariot, to speed, and therefore they also can be transformed into horses and into swans and so on in order to help to carry the sun around. Flemming Cowell never took them on board, so I brought them in. I think there is a huge potential in Indo-European mythology and religion that we have not fully explored yet.
0: Mm-hmm. And what brought you on the idea of this twins? Because we have seen, for example, these twin warriors, which may be reconstructed

0: It's sitting on a ship, and you see it also in the rock carvings.
1: Yes, all the time, and you see twin ships. You see it all the time, and you see twin axes, and in hard deposition you see it all the time. So, of course, we knew that that this twin concept was very dominant throughout the Bronze Age. But I was always interested in reading Indo-European mythology. So I was reading Celtic, I was reading Vedic, you know, I was reading interpretations and discussions, and gradually it became clear to me, we have these, and I read a book about them. There are several books about them from Indo-Europeanists, and I read all that literature and could suddenly see, wow, there we have them from India to Ireland. They have different names. They are called, but it's the same, and they have the same roles.
0: So behind the grave of Leubingen with the double weapons, and also behind the deposit of Nebra, could be the idea of the
1: of course
0: twins.
1: Of course,
0: okay.
1: They are the earthly representatives to carry out the duties and rituals of the divine twins.
0: Okay, I believe that organic Nebra sky disks maybe exist, and maybe also not organic sky disks exist, and maybe the colleagues in Sweden or in Norway or wherever find another sky disk. Maybe like in this the Trundholmberg, where we can see that two disks
1: are
0: fixed together.
1: Exactly, exactly.
0: So thank you very much for this great overview of your work and the insights into your career. Thank you very much.
1: Thank you for some very good questions and stimulating questions.
0: Thank you very much.

Mighty, watch what you saying. I've been high and wildin' since a baby, I was faded. Living in the Big Apple, isn't it amazing? But it doesn't matter, nothing in this city's sacred. I'm not gonna hate it, I'll tolerate it. But just know, I'm the one that gotta save it. Do I wanna travel or remain with the same view from this route that stays the same but always changes? I see a million faces beneath me racing. I'm just

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I'm in not the nightmare, but I just

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1: Too many.
0: You know what I mean?
1: Yeah.
0: Tell me. Who, yo, tell point me. Them out, man.
2: Yeah. Tired of all you niggas talking shit.

0: talking shit, let's get it on. 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I'm talking shit, let's get it on. Let's get it on. You gon' talk this shit, let's get it on.
1: Every time I

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And you

0: cause you fake. 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Let's
1: get it on. You been talking shit, let's get it on.
0: Hey,
1: let's get it on. You been talking shit, let's get it on.
0: Hey,
1: let's get it on. You been talking shit, let's get it on. Let's get it on. You been talking shit, let's get it on.
2: Boy, the gun these niggas, cause they get
0: me diesel.